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This is Pastor David Muncy Weiss from Chambers Baptist Church here in Chambers, Arizona. 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

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The church building is located on Highway 264 next to the Arizona Department of Transportation Yard. We have services on Sunday morning starting at 10 a.m. and then on Sunday evening at 6 p.m. We'd also like to invite you to our Wednesday night prayer meeting and Bible study at 7 p.m. We look forward to your visit. 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

The White House sees transgender ideologies as a major threat. This is truth itself. The Trump administration has warned that radically pro-transgender advocacy groups constitute a major terror threat as it works to roll back actions of the Biden administration that it maintains weaponized the intelligence community. The White House released the U.S. Counterterrorism Strategy for 2026 last week. The document identified three major types of terrorist groups that pose a major threat to American society: narco-terrorists and transnational gangs, legacy Islamic terrorists, and violent left-wing extremists such as anarchists and anti-fascists. Transgender activists are included in that last category. The administration's document reads, quoting now, "We will use all the tools constitutionally available to us to map them at home, identify their membership, map their ties to international organizations like Antifa, and use law enforcement tools to cripple them operationally before they can maim or kill the enemy."

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This is Pastor Andy Magnarella at Bethel Baptist Church in Pecotes-Movi, Arizona, on the Hopi Reservation. 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And you're welcome to find us there for sermons and to reach out with prayer requests. Thank you very much.

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2: Hey, Wilbur, look at that kite go. You're the best kite flyer in the whole world. You've already used up a whole ball of string.
3: Yep. Here, Arv, you hold on to the end of this string while I get some more.
2: You think I can hold it all by myself?
3: Sure, you're a big boy now. Remember, today's your birthday and you're 5 years old. Hold it there now while I tie this.
2: Just think, Will, maybe we'll go high enough to use up two whole balls of string.
3: Maybe. Whoops, watch it there, Orf. It almost came down.
2: I didn't do anything. What makes it dive like that?
3: The wind did it.
2: The wind? I thought the wind was supposed to make it go up.
3: It's like this, Orf. The kite has to ride on air. That's what keeps it in the sky. But after a gust of wind, I guess there's sort of an empty space up there or something, and the kite comes diving down.
2: I don't think I understand.
3: Well, don't feel too bad. I don't understand it either. I don't think anybody does.
2: Oh, look! See how high the kite is now? It looks like it's going to reach the top of the sky.
3: We'll have a record to talk about when we get home. Two whole balls of string. That's what this kite took up, and that's because we work together, Orf. We can always make better records if we work together. But now we better bring the kite in and go home. We don't want to be late for supper.
2: No, sir. I don't want to miss my birthday cake.
4: I came back from my preaching trip today especially because it was your birthday, Orville. And I brought a present with me.
2: Oh, thank you, Daddy. What is it?
4: Well, open it up and see.
2: What is it, Orv? Take it out and let the rest of us see it. I'm not sure what it is. It looks like some funny kind of ball.
4: It's a top, Orville, a new kind.
2: How does it work?
4: Well, like this. Let's spin it on the floor first. See?
2: Look, it doesn't wobble like any of my other tops.
4: Oh, that's right. Here, I'll show you how it can even spin on the blade of a knife.
2: Look at that.
4: Now, you two boys, hold this string real tight now and see what happens.
2: Look, it can even spin on the string without losing its balance. What makes it work? What keeps it from falling over? How can it spin on the string? How is it made?
4: Now, wait a minute, son. Not so many questions so fast. It's called a gyroscopic top. It's not made with just one axis, but with two, so that it'll balance itself. It's a special kind of machine.
2: I'm going to learn all about machines when I grow up.
5: Hi, kids, this is Uncle Dan.
6: And I'm Aunt Carol. Hello to all you moms, dads, teens, grandparents, neighbors, and friends.
5: We're glad you're all with us, because today we have the first episode of a two-part story about two very famous people. Perhaps you've already guessed who they are from our preview.
6: If not, here's a big hint. They were two brothers who were the first to make and fly a power-driven, heavier-than-air machine. They were aviation pioneers.
5: I'm sure by now all you adults know that we're talking about Orville and Wilbur Wright.
6: But our story's really about something more than making an airplane.
5: The story of the Wright brothers is a story of sharing, mutual trust, and achievement through cooperation.
6: Listen to what Wilbur Wright, who was 4 years older than Orville, once said.
7: From the time we were little children, my brother Orville and myself lived together, played together, worked together, and in fact, thought together. We usually owned all our toys in common, talked over our thoughts and aspirations, so that nearly everything that was done in our lives has been the result of conversations, suggestions, and discussions between us.
5: You know, it's doubtful that either one of the brothers could have accomplished alone what they did together.
6: It was through their cooperation and working together toward their goal that they were successful.
5: So listen now as we bring you part one of their story, Bicycles and Kites.
8: There were two older boys in the Wright family, Ruchlin and Lauren. Then Wilbur, born in 1867, Orville, 4 years younger, and a little daughter, Catherine, affectionately called Kate. Even as small boys, Wilbur and Orville showed an interest in mechanical things and were encouraged in this by both their mother and father. When the weather was nice, Mrs. Wright often took Orville and Wilbur and their

0: younger sister Kate out for picnics so they could study the ways of nature. Their favorite place was the Pinnacles, where the rock formations rose from the banks of the Miami River, forming abrupt peaks and towers. Here they would lie in the sun, watching the buzzards and hawks glide and soar through the air.
1: What makes a bird fly?
2: It's their wings, Orville. You notice when they move their wings, it makes them go faster?
1: But Mother, they don't always move their wings. That bird just swooped down and grabbed a fish out of the water and soared right up again. He didn't move his wings at all.
2: Oh, I guess you'd say that bird was riding on air currents, Will.
1: What do you mean?
2: Well, the wind doesn't just blow toward you and away from you. It also sort of blows up and down. As the warm air from the valley rises, it strikes those rocks and causes a stream of air to flow upward. The big wings of these birds hold them up on the stream of air so that they can glide without moving their wings.
1: Then if we had wings, we could fly too.
2: Perhaps. But God didn't give us wings.
1: Maybe I could make some.
2: Oh, I don't know. Nobody yet has ever made wings that would let boys fly.
1: When I get bigger, I'm going to make some wings.
3: Me too.
2: We'll see. Perhaps you can try.
0: As the boys became teenagers, Orville and his friend, Ed Sines, became interested in printing. One day, Orville heard the familiar whistle which the two friends used as a signal.
4: That's Ed. Wonder what he wants.
5: Hey, Orv! Come on over a minute.
4: What's up?
5: Look what I got. Isn't it neat?
4: A printing press. That's great. Now we can really print something. Where'd you get it?
5: You know those old boys' magazines I had? Well, I traded all of them for this. I figured I was too old to read those magazines anyhow, and with this, maybe we could go into business.
4: Yeah, Wright and Sines, printers, good name.
5: What do you mean, Wright and Sines? It ought to be Sines and Wright. After all, it's my printing press. Besides, my mother said we could set it up in the corner of our kitchen. Your job will be to get us some business.
0: The boys soon discovered that the little press was too small to do very much, but they enjoyed tinkering with it. Sometime later, Orville managed to obtain a larger press and a set of display type, which they set up in an empty shed at the Wrights. Now they could take their printing business seriously.
4: Look, Ed, we've got this type. Now let's use it.
5: On what? We've got to get some jobs.
4: And we won't get any jobs until people find out that we can do it. Here's my idea. Let's go out and find out how much these people are paying to get their printing jobs done, their advertisements for their stores and such, and then we'll offer to do it for half that much. Satisfaction guaranteed. That ought to bring us some business.
0: And just as they expected, they soon had more jobs than they could handle, and even had to hire a helper. One day, when they delivered a job to a customer...
5: Here's your printing job, Mr. Wilson. Hope you like it.
6: Looks like a good job. You boys do all right. A day early, too. Yeah, what's the bill?
5: $2.
6: That's reasonable enough. Here, this popcorn should more than cover the amount of the bill.
7: Popcorn?
8: You know, Uncle Dan, it's really inspiring to see how Orville and Wilbur teamed up to make a project succeed.
9: Have you all noticed that they develop perseverance? That trait of stick-to-itiveness that is so necessary in reaching any goal in life?
8: What you just said reminds me of a true story I once read, Uncle Dan. It was written by Eric B. Hare. I think it was in a book called Make God First.
9: Tell us about it, Aunt Carol.
8: All right. It seems there was a young prospector in California who, during the gold rush days, laid out a claim and started digging for the precious metal. With pick and shovel, he sweated and strained to dig a tunnel toward the center of a mountain. Then, with a drill and dynamite, he blasted his way foot by foot through solid rock, limestone, and earth, hoping every day to strike gold. Well, the weeks wore on into months of back-breaking work. At last, his money and supplies ran out. He was so overcome with discouragement, he just left his pick, shovel, and the rest of his mining equipment right where he stopped digging. He just quit and went back home, poorer in spite of all his hard work.
9: Did he ever go back to the mine?
8: No. He felt there was no point in going back. There couldn't be any gold there.
9: That's too bad.
8: Yes, it was, because the story didn't end there. You see, years later, a large mining company bought the property and reopened the deserted mine. After they removed the fallen rock and debris, they came to the place where the discouraged prospector had left his tools and walked away. Then, with their modern equipment, they began to dig farther into the heart of the mountain. Would you believe that just 6 inches farther from where the prospector quit, they struck a rich vein of gold? The miner had been only 6 inches away from success and fortune.
9: Wow, if he'd only stuck with it a little bit longer. Perseverance does pay.
8: Yes, it does. Speaking of which, I guess we'd better persevere and get back to our story. Bicycles and kites.
0: Orville Wright and his friend, Ed Sines, had established themselves as job printers. All went well until one day when they delivered a job to a customer.
6: $2, huh? That's reasonable enough. Here, this popcorn should more than cover the amount of the bill.
7: Popcorn?
3: You mean you're going to pay us in popcorn?
6: Sure, why not? Certainly you can get at least $2 out of it.
3: I suppose so. It's just
5: come on, we might as well take it. Better than nothing at all.
4: Well, here we are with our popcorn. Now what do we do with it?
5: Eat it, naturally.
4: Well, that's eating up our profits, literally. I think we ought to sell it and use the money to buy more type.
5: What do we need more type for? We have enough to do the kind of jobs we're doing. I say we eat it.
4: But if we sold it, we can get some different kinds of type and add a little more variety to our work.
5: Okay. If you want to buy type, you can buy type with your half of the popcorn. But I'm going to eat mine.
4: Are you kidding? I'm not about to buy the type myself and have you make the profit off my investment. You've got to invest some, too. Look, Ed, we're not getting anywhere arguing like this. Let's be sensible. You want to eat the corn, and I want to sell it. Okay, I'll sell my corn to you for your share of the business. The business will be all mine, and the corn all yours. I can expand as much as I want to, and you can eat as much as you want to.
5: Well, I don't know. I kind of like this printing business.
4: Okay, I'll hire you as my employee. How's that?
5: You mean it? It's a deal. And that means we're still friends, right? Boss?
4: Of course. Now that that's all settled, we've got work to do.
0: As the printing business increased, Wilbur joined his younger brother as a partner in the Wright Printing Company. Yet even though their work kept them plenty busy, they managed to find time for numerous hobbies. Bicycles were just becoming popular in 1888, and this was a natural interest for the mechanically minded brothers.
4: You know, Will, this printing business is getting sort of boring.
10: Yeah, I know what you mean, but you have to admit it brings in money.
4: True, but I'd like to have a job that's challenging. When we first started in this business, it was fun, because we were learning all sorts of new things. But now it's sort of a grind.
10: And just what do you suggest?
4: Nothing. But I've been thinking, we're pretty good at fixing up bicycles. Why don't we go into it for a business instead of just a hobby? More and more people here in Dayton are buying bicycles, and they'll have to have someone to repair them. Might as well be us. We could even make some bicycles out of old parts, like the ones we made for ourselves.
10: You might have something there, Orv, but I don't know. The printing business is well established, and we can't just dump it.
4: I wonder if we could find anybody to buy the print shop.
10: I don't know who it would be. Nobody around here. Say, I wonder about Ed Sines. Well, he knows the business. He's worked with us for years. Wonder if he'd buy it. Hey, come on, Orv, let's go talk to him right now.
4: No, I don't think it would do any good. I've already talked with him some. And, well, I've already sold it to him, providing you agree, of course.
10: Why, you scallywag. You had it all figured out. Hey, there's a vacant building right across from the shop where we could set up our bicycle business. Come on, Orv, we got work to do.
0: Once again, the Wright brothers were launched in a business partnership. And although at first their new business did not prove to be too profitable, it did give them more time for studying the subject that had fascinated them both since childhood. Flying. They read articles and books written by Lilienthal, Chanute, Langley, and others. One statement by Lilienthal particularly inspired them.
11: In closing, I would express the wish that the publication of my results may incite others to take up the problems of flight.
0: Then one evening, as they studied, Wilbur suddenly looked up from his book and remarked,
10: "You know, Orv, we're studying a medium that has not yet been conquered by man."
4: What do you mean by that?
10: Well, there have been lots of inventions and discoveries. Ships sail on the oceans, trains carry freight and passengers. We have telephones and electricity. But no one has yet conquered the air.
4: Well, I tell you one thing. If we ever expect to do anything about conquering the air, we've got to do more than just read. We need to experiment. We'll need to make a machine that will fly.
10: No, I agree.
4: Then let's do something. I'm tired of read, study, talk. Look, Will, we're not getting any younger. Let's get busy and make a machine that will fly instead of just dreaming about it.
10: But careful study can save us a lot of mistakes later on.
4: Oh, yes, and all this careful study will keep us from making mistakes. It'll keep us from making anything.
10: It's the wings, Orv, that bother me. I just don't know how to go about making them. Why don't we go out to the Pinnacles tomorrow afternoon and watch the birds soar? Maybe that'll give us an idea.
4: Okay, worth a try, I guess.
0: The next afternoon, the brothers rode their bicycles out to where the rock formations rose from the banks of the Miami River, forming abrupt peaks and towers. Watching the buzzards and hawks glide and soar through the air, they concentrated on the movements of the birds.
4: Look at that buzzard up there. He's been gliding for the longest time without moving a wing.
10: These birds are really just soaring machines.
4: They're riding on air currents, the same principle Lilienthal and all the others have been using with their gliders.
10: There's a big difference, though. These birds can control their movements, guide their flight. That's something no one has been able to do with a glider.
4: Look, that buzzard is flapping his wings now. He has complete control. Hey, that's it.
10: What?
4: Well, don't you see? It's obvious. Why didn't we think of it before?
10: Well, think of what?
4: Birds' wings. They're hinged, jointed. Why not make our airplane wings hinge like that? Then by fastening strings to various points and pulling them when necessary, we could guide the flight of our machine.
10: I don't know. Seems like it ought to work, but I'd want to draw it out on paper first.
4: Well, get busy then, so we can start building.
0: After the plans for the hinged wing were carefully drawn on paper, they experimented with a box kite. But somehow they just couldn't make them work. Discouraged, the brothers didn't know what to try next. Then one evening, Wilbur was working alone in the bicycle shop when a customer came in.
10: Good evening, Mr. Simmons. Something wrong with the boy's bicycle?
6: Yes, he needs a new inner tube. What do you have?
10: Well, I have a couple of different ones here. I think this one's really a little better, but it's also more expensive.
6: Yeah, let me take a look at him. I don't know. This cheaper one might do the job.
0: As Mr. Simmons examined the tubes, Wilbur absentmindedly began twisting the corners of one of the boxes. As he glanced down, he noticed the sides of the box were bent into a slight curve.
10: Hey, maybe this'll work.
6: Huh?
10: Oh, I'm sorry, Mr. Simmons. I was thinking about a glider wing.
6: Glider wing? What are you two up to now?
10: Oh, nothing much. We're just trying to make a glider that can be controlled. We tried hinged wings, but they didn't seem to work. But this... See, when I twist the corners of this box slightly, how it warps or curves? I think it's just the effect we need.
6: Oh, I don't know. It's beyond me. But if you'll sell me this inner tube, I'll get out of here and you can work on your wings.
0: Wilbur and Orville spent every moment they could working on their experimental box kite with the new type of wing. Even though people didn't understand what they were doing and considered the brothers too old to be playing with kites. In a few weeks, their test kite was ready.
10: There she is, all ready to go. When shall we try it out?
4: Right away, naturally. What are we waiting for?
10: Sunlight. You realize, don't you, that it's the middle of the night and a little dark to be flying kites.
4: All right. You know what I meant.
0: The next morning, instead of going to the bicycle shop with Orville, Wilbur carried the big kite to the open fields. A few hours later, he hurried excitedly back to the shop.
10: It worked, Orv, it worked. The wind bounced it around in circles, but by pulling the right cords, I could control it.
4: You mean it? You really mean it? At last, we've accomplished something. Now we're ready to start working on a man-carrying glider.
10: Yes, but I'm afraid you've forgotten one thing.
4: What do you mean? More study, I suppose?
10: Well, yes, but that's not what I was talking about. Money, that's what we need. It's going to take a lot of money to build these gliders and experiment with them, and we don't have it. This shop makes us a living, but it's not to the point yet where we have much for extras.
4: Well, maybe we can find someone to loan us some money.
10: That I doubt. Nobody thinks there'll ever be such a thing as a flying machine. Who'd want to risk loaning money for one? Besides, I don't like the idea of going in debt. We'll have to come up with something else.
0: But just when it seemed that they would have to give up their plans and dreams because of the lack of money, Wilbur came into the shop with some exciting news.
10: Hey, Orv, guess what? I saw a sign down at the hardware store advertising a bicycle race. Anyone can enter, it said. Well, maybe we can use this for a little free advertising.
4: How do you mean?
10: Look, we're always making ourselves bicycles from the parts we salvage from old broken down ones. Why don't we make a couple of real good ones and enter the race?
4: I get it now. If one of us wins the race, how could people resist bringing their bicycles here to be repaired, right?
10: Exactly. Well, maybe we'd even start making bicycles to sell.
4: But what if we don't win? Like, finish last? What's that gonna do to our business?
10: We'll just have to win, that's all. But if we lose, well, what do you expect from a bicycle made from old broken-down parts?
4: Now, when is this race anyhow? Soon? We'll have to start training. You know, endurance and all that stuff.
10: 6 weeks.
4: 6 weeks? We can't possibly get two special bicycles made in time to get them broke in good before the race, let alone have any time for practice. One maybe, but not two.
10: All right. We'll make one bicycle and one of us will enter the race. How's that?
4: Well, I don't know.
10: Of course, you'd have to be the one to ride since you're stronger.
4: Okay, we'll try it. Come on now, we better get busy. We've got work to do.
0: As soon as the bicycle was finished, Orville put in regular hours of training. He observed that he could go faster by lowering the handlebars and bending over low, since this way offered less wind resistance than sitting up straight. Finally, the day of the race arrived. Orville and Wilbur made a last-minute inspection of the bicycle before leaving for the field where the race would be held.
4: Looks like everything's all set, all greased and oiled. This thing ought to go like lightning.
10: What about the tires, Orv? Suppose we ought to put new ones on?
4: Nah, these were new only a week ago. Besides, we'd better get going. We don't want to be late.
10: I suppose so. But you've put a lot of miles on those tires this last week.
4: Oh, quit your worrying. I'm going to win this race, remember? Now let's be on our way.
0: It seemed to Orville as if the whole state of Ohio had turned out to see the race. Excitement ran high as the countdown started.
12: 10, 9, 8, 7.
0: The racers were all poised to start as soon as the pistol shot sounded.
12: 3, 2, 1.
0: Pedaled steadily, overtaking first one, then another of the racers. As they began the last lap of the race, only one bicycle remained ahead of him. And putting on an extra burst of energy, he soon overtook that. As he neared the finish line, Orville was several yards ahead of the second place rider. Then, something happened. Orville was in the dirt. The other racers went around him and through to the finish line. Wilbur rushed to help his brother.
10: Orv, are you all right? What happened?
4: I lost. It was that tire. It blew out. We should have changed it.
0: Discouraged and humiliated, the boys left the scene of defeat and trudged home, each blaming himself for the events of the afternoon. Instead of business increasing as they had hoped after the race, it seemed to slack off. One afternoon, their friend, Ed Sines, came across the street from the print shop.
13: Hello there. How's the bicycle business today?
4: What business?
10: The customers seem to be staying away in droves.
4: And we'd hope it would pick up a little so we'd be able to start building a glider.
13: So they are staying away after all.
10: What was that you said?
13: Huh? Oh, nothing.
10: You said something about somebody staying away. Come out with it.
13: Oh, there's a lot of worthless talk going around town. People are saying they can't trust you to fix their bicycles when you can't keep your own in good repair. Things like that. I didn't really think they meant it.
4: Oh, and it's all my fault. I should have changed that tire.
10: Now quit blaming yourself. It was my fault, too. But now what are we going to do?
13: That's really what I came to tell you. There's going to be another race a week from Sunday.
4: There is? How do you know? I haven't heard anything about it.
13: Of course not. I came over here as soon as I found out. Just a few minutes ago, the sponsors brought in some signs about it for me to print.
4: Oh, I'm going to enter again, and so help me, this time I'm going to win.
13: That's the spirit. Go in there winning. I'd better be getting back to work. Just thought you'd like to know about the race. See you later.
4: Yeah, thanks.
13: Oh, by the way, don't forget to use new tires.
0: Again, Orville entered the race. As he lined his bicycle up with the others, he was confident that his bicycle was in A1 condition. Excitement and loyalty ran high as the spectators debated the merits of each contestant.
14: Look at that old beat-up bicycle, would you? What's he doing out there? Don't tell me he's going to try and race.
15: Oh, take it from me. Don't count him out. That's one of the Wright boys.
14: Well, who are they?
15: Oh, you must be from out of town. Didn't think I'd seen you before. Everybody in Dayton knows the Wrights. Orville, Wilbur, geniuses when it comes to mechanical things.
14: Well, not long ago, they even built themselves a tandem bicycle out of old parts. It was the craziest looking thing. Yes, sir. Wouldn't surprise me if that boy wins a race. We're pretty close to it.
12: Huh?
14: Came close to winning last time, but he had a piece of bad luck. Where are you from, anyway?
12: Oh, Cedarville. Yeah. Brought my boy over to enter the race. That's him out there with the blue jacket and the red bike.
14: Yeah.
12: Just got a new one for him, straight from Boston. Pretty expensive, but it's worth it. The rest don't stand a chance against him and that new racing bike.
14: Oh.
12: Yo, there you go. Hey! There they go. See there? That's my boy out in front. He'll show. Oh, that right boy or whatever his name was. He isn't even close.
14: You just wait.
8: Orville trailed behind the others the first half of the race and part of the third quarter. Then he started pedaling faster and faster. One after another, he passed the other racers. Faster and faster he went until he crossed the finish line several lengths ahead of all the others.
12: Yeah! See? I told you he'd win the race.
14: Remarkable. What did you say his name was? Wright?
12: Yeah, Orville Wright.
14: Say, do you suppose you could introduce me to him? I want to ask him if he'll build a bicycle for my boy.
8: Yes, Orville had won the bicycle race. After that, they had almost more business than they could handle. In fact, they hired another man to work with them. But no matter how busy they were, they still found time to read and study about the subject that fascinated them both, flying. And with the increased profits from their bicycle business, they were able to realize their dream. For they were the first to build and fly a motor-driven flying machine.
9: You know, boys and girls, bicycles were pretty big business in those days. After all, they were an important means of transportation. The only kind some could afford, as you'll hear in this song from Benson Music's School Days CD.

0: Wasn't that fun? I just couldn't resist playing that oldie.
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0: True. And I know something that's really popular today. Your Story Hour biographies like this one about the Wright brothers are very popular.
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1: When should you stop asking? When should you stop seeking? Three times. Number one, you stop asking when you have what you ask for. God gives it to you, you don't have to keep on asking. Number two, you stop asking when, though you don't have the answer in your hand, you have the answer in your heart. I have a very big prayer that God gave me in my heart one time. And God said, now, Adrian, you're asking me to do something I'm not going to do. But what you really need is this, and I've heard your prayer. Thirdly, you stop asking when God says no. He just may say no. Paul was asking God to take away a thorn in the flesh. And he said, three times I asked him. And God says, I'm not going to do it, Paul. My grace is sufficient for you. And so sometimes God just simply says no.
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Psalm 145, verse 4, one generation shall praise thy works to another and shall declare thy mighty acts. Hello, friends. 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
1: 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If you are in the Rhema, Pine Hill, or Zuni Pueblo area, I would like to invite you to Mount Calvary Baptist Church. We are a church that has a heart to see everyone come to know Jesus as their Savior and live a victorious life in Christ. We are located just 2 miles south of Highway 53 on the road that goes to Pine Hill. We have Sunday school for all ages at 10 a.m., and the main service starts at 11 a.m. Our Wednesday evening Bible study and prayer meeting is at 6 p.m. Thank you for listening to Native Bible Radio and KOFJ 88.1 FM, and keep on following Jesus.

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you never dreamed how far you could get in a short amount of time. Flesh is weak. Is everybody still with me? Paul said it like this in Philippians 3:3. For we are the circumcision which worship God the Spirit and rejoice in Christ Jesus and have no confidence in the flesh. Zero. None. Romans 7:18. For I know that in me, Paul said in parentheses, that is in my flesh, dwelleth no good thing. For to will is present with me, but how to perform that which is good I find not. He said, my spirit is right there, buddy, on the edge of his seat, fired up and ready to move and ready to do whatever God wants me to do. And the spirit is right there, attentive and receptive and all in. But my flesh is a problem. It's weak. You see, the weakness that we underestimate. Thirdly, we see the watching that we underrate. Jesus said in verse 41, watch and pray. In verse 38, he said, tarry ye here and watch. He said in verse number 40, could you not watch? He said in verse 41, watch and pray. The watching that we many times underrate. Now Jesus is nearing the end of his earthly ministry. 3.5 years of ministry. Can I say it? These disciples are in their last year of Bible college. They've been with Jesus 24/7 since the beginning of his ministry. 3.5 years. It's just in a couple of weeks, in about 43 days, Jesus is going to ascend to heaven. And he is going to relinquish to his disciples the evangelization of the world. Huh? They're down at the store picking out their graduation gowns and they're trying on their graduation caps in these verses right here. And yet they made a terrible mistake. They failed to understand the seriousness of this matter of watching. Preacher, why are you preaching this? Why are you preaching this tonight to Calvary Baptist Church? Well, I mean, it's possible. I believe it's just possible. It's just possible that if these three disciples, Peter, James, and John, in these verses right here, underrated the importance of watching, there just might be, possibly, somebody here tonight that fails to understand how important it is to watch. I like what Brother Randy Sutherland said. He said, if you weed eat every now and then, you won't have to bush hog. God might be wanting us to do a little preventive maintenance tonight. As we preach on this subject, wake up and pay attention. Because when I read from verse 36 down to verse number 46, I have to come to the conclusion that these three disciples have no clue. They're oblivious. I mean, they're oblivious. When I say they're out of it, I mean literally, physically, they were out of it. But I believe spiritually, at least for a short while, they were completely detached from reality. Can I tell you something? In 2024, we are living in a day and age where the church of the living God, in many cases, could be described as asleep and oblivious and detached from reality. Clueless. People come to church, sit down, sit through the service, leave and go home, and never get a clue. If I had a message tonight, it would be wake up and pay attention. Get with the program. Or as we say down south, get your head out of the sand. Wake up and see what's happening. Learn what it means to watch. Four things I want to show you from these verses that we've just read.

0: Number one, I want you to notice the selection that was special. Verse number 36 and 37, let's look at this. Then cometh Jesus with them unto a place called Gethsemane, and saith unto the disciples, now at this point there's 11. Judas has already bailed, remember? Judas has already bailed. So now they've got 11. And they leave the upper room where Jesus gave his amazing discourse and where he took a towel and washed their feet, where he implemented and instituted the Lord's Supper. And they sang a hymn, and he prayed to the Father in John 17, one of the most unbelievable passages of scripture in the Bible. I don't care how many times you read it, you can't even begin to understand the depth of that prayer that Jesus prayed to his Father in John 17. I got a book in my office that thick on John 17. It's unbelievable. And the disciples got to sit there and listen to Jesus talk to his Father, I believe, like he did before he came to planet Earth in Luke 2. They just got to eavesdrop on the Godhead having a conversation. Woo, I get cold chills thinking about that. They've just come out of this amazing church service where Jesus preached and where he taught and where he washed their feet and prayed, and they sang a hymn, and they come to the Garden of Gethsemane, and there's 11 disciples, but he leaves the disciples over here and he takes Peter, James, and John with him a little bit further, according to verse 37. And he took with him Peter and the two sons of Zebedee, James and John. So he leaves the disciples here. He takes Peter, James, and John, his inner circle, a little bit further. And then he addresses them in verse number 38, my soul is exceeding sorrowful even unto death. Tarry ye here and watch with me. Now, just think about how special this selection was. Out of all the men of Israel, Jesus handpicked 12 disciples, 12 of them. And the Bible tells us about it, where he went to where they were working. He went to their jobs. There's another whole message on that. He picked men that were working.
1: Yes, sir. Yes.
0: But he went down to the shore and picked up Peter and Andrew and James and John, and he went over to the table of customs and he got Matthew, and all he said was to Matthew, I read it this morning, all he said to Matthew was, follow me. That's it. That's all he said. Follow me. And he got up from the table of tribute and left the money on the table, walked away from his job and his career and everything, and he went after Jesus. Here's what he said to Peter and Andrew. He said, follow me and I'll make you fishers of men. They had no idea what that even meant. They said, well, I guess we'll go find out. And how special it had to have been to be in the 12 handpicked disciples of the Lord Jesus Christ that he is now going to invest his time and energy in. He's going to spend the next 3.5 years with them, 24 hours a day, 7 days a week. They're going to have a front row seat to the God of heaven working miracles and changing people's lives. And every message that he preached, they didn't hear it secondhand, hear about it third hand. They was there when he preached it. They got to handle the bread and the fish that he broke and passed out to the 5,000. They got to be there and see it all, how special that selection was. But then now you got Peter, James, and John. That's that inner circle that he pulled out of the disciples. He brings Peter, James, and John a little bit further. How special this had to have been. This intimate one-on-one access that they had, not just to God in the flesh, but God in the flesh at this specific time and moment and hour. And they go to sleep. I thought about this. There's 8 billion people in the world on this planet right now. A large percentage of them have never been born again. Can we agree on that? A large percentage. Jesus said, many there be which go in the broad way and the broad gate. few there be that go in the narrow gate. Now, Jesus said that. On a completely unrelated note, Brother Ron, I had a thought a while ago that gave me cold chills. This hit me a while ago, and I thought, Lord, have mercy, what a depressing, dark, horrible thought. Jesus said, many shall say to me in that day, Lord, Lord, have we not prophesied in thy name, and thy name cast out devils, and in thy name done many wonderful works? And then will I say unto them, depart from me, I never knew you, ye that work iniquity. Is that not what he said? I think I quoted that right. Many will say to me in that day. And here's the thought that hit me, Brother Barley. If many of the people that are doing something for God are not saved, how many people that ain't doing nothing for God is saved? If many of the people that are working and serving and in ministry are not even saved, then you tell me, how is it that people that never do anything for God and never go to church and never read their Bible and never pray, how they can all be saved? Oh, that hit me a while ago. I thought, Lord, have mercy. If a lot of the people that are busy are not saved, how many people are saved that ain't doing nothing? Unrelated thought, but it hit me, boy, this afternoon. We're talking about the selection. There's 8 billion people in the world, and most of them have not been saved. That's why we're sending missionaries all over the world. And to think how blessed and privileged any person that is saved is to be saved. Out of 8 billion people, there's a small percentage that is truly saved. Is everybody still with me? All right. And then to think about all the people all over the world that are saved, but how many of them do not have access to what we have access to at Calvary Baptist Church. We don't have access to the choirs and the music and the pulpit and the outreach ministries and the continual iron sharpening iron and the accountability to keep us sharp and keep us on our toes and constantly being motivated and pushed to serve God, live for God, and go further. Very few people have that in their life. They might be saved, but they don't have that. And the part to me that's really bothering me is how many people in that smaller percentage is asleep. And there's a lot of them. There's folks in this church that are asleep, both physically and spiritually, completely out of it. I mean, everything that happens right over their head. They and you say, how could you say that? Because they come to church week after week, month after month, year after year, and not make one single iota of a change. None. Zero. And God's working. And God does work. But if you're asleep, you're going to miss it. That's what this whole passage is about. Stuff's happening. And this inner circle, instead of being on the edge of their seat to experience something that only 3 people on the planet was privy to, they missed it. We see the selection that was special. We see, secondly, let me back up. I ain't ready to go to number 2. How many teenagers there are in America? Millions. Millions of young people in America. Millions of them. That's 350 million people in this country, give or take. So a lot of them is under the age of 20, 21, 25. Young people. Millions of them. And how many of them are lost tonight? How many of them are lost? How many of them have no idea how to be saved? And you look at the percentage of young people that are saved, and that's a small percentage of those millions. Am I right? And then out of all the young people that saved in America, how many of them have access to a Christian school? That have parents that'll make the sacrifices to bring them up in the old paths. You'd think that all those young people would be on fire and be all in. But yet you see sometimes that they're not. And Peter, James, and John wasn't. It's a pretty special selection. They were pretty privileged for what good it did. You say, why would you say that? Well, Apostle Paul talked about grace being wasted. Grace being wasted. He talked about running in vain. He talked about fighting in vain, preaching in vain, teaching in vain, a waste of time. We see, secondly, write this down, we see the Savior that was sorrowful. Now, the Bible tells us that Jesus was sorrowful in verse number 37. The Bible says that Jesus began to be sorrowful. But in the very next verse, Jesus told them he was sorrowful. I'm talking about Jesus opening up and confiding in Peter, James, and John at a time in his life where he's no doubt more vulnerable than he's ever been. Now stay with me. When I think about Jesus being vulnerable, the first thing that comes to my mind is Matthew chapter number 4, where he was led of the Spirit into the wilderness to be tempted of the devil. And for 40 days, he fasted. For 40 days, Jesus did not eat. And the devil waited till those 40 days were up because he knew that he was going to be weak and vulnerable and more susceptible than any other time. But I believe right here, Jesus is more vulnerable than he was in Matthew chapter number 4. And he is so vulnerable and he is so weak that he looks at his disciples and he says, I can tell you something. I'm sorrowful. Even unto death, I feel like I'm about to die. My soul is exceeding sorrowful, even unto death. Tarry ye here and watch with me. And they went and got comfortable and laid down and went to sleep. I thought about how oblivious have you got to be? A, to not pick up on the fact that he's sorrowful without him even having to say it. You would think after 3.5 years of being with him 24/7, they'd have known that without him having to tell them. Huh? But he told them, pray with me. Watch and pray with me. My soul is exceeding sorrowful unto death. And they were completely oblivious. I saw something Thursday night right before I got up to preach, Brother Justin, that I have never seen before. In verse number 37, the Bible says, Jesus began to be sorrowful and very heavy. You see that? When you get to verse number 43, he came and found them asleep, for their eyes were heavy. And it occurred to me that both of them were heavy, but it was two completely different kinds of heavy. Jesus was heavy over spiritual

spiritual warfare, and they were heavy just with sleep. And I'm finding out as I go longer in my Christian life that most people are heavy, but not about the same things. Most of the church, I'm talking about the church in general. Is everybody okay? Most of God's people as a whole get real heavy over their dog needing a haircut. They get real heavy over a check engine light in their car. They get real heavy over the family reunion. They get real heavy over so-and-so saying this and so-and-so doing that. They get real heavy over little petty things, but very few of God's people understand what it means to be up under a burden and to be heavy about things that really matter. Spiritual things, eternal things. Devil's fighting, hell is raging, and they're worried about Fifi. The point I want to make is this: they were completely oblivious to what was causing the Son of God exceeding sorrow. If I can make an application, I want to say this: I'm appalled at how many of God's people tonight are oblivious to the things, Brother Brett, that grieve God. God the Son, right here, is grieved. He is grieved. He is sorrowful. He's about to physically die, and he told them that. And they were oblivious to the fact that he was grieving. And the point I want to make tonight is we got people sitting in our churches that are involved in things and they're neck deep in things that grieves God. It grieves the Holy Ghost. They're oblivious. Grieves the man of God. Grieves the pastor. It grieves anybody in the church that's got any spirituality about them at all. They're watching and they're grieving. And most people are oblivious to the things that cause the Savior to be sorrowful. Would to God we could get to the place in our spiritual life where we grieve over the same thing God grieves over. Exactly right. Yes. So wrapped up in things that don't matter. You've heard me sell my favorite quote. I throw it in every chance I get. Dr. King said this years ago. It was like a knife stuck in my heart. Dr. King said, I'm not afraid of being a failure. I'm afraid of being successful at something God is not interested in. Most people spend their whole life chasing things that God don't care 2 cents about. Things that God cares about and things that he's concerned about and things that grieve him and things that break his heart, most people don't even notice. God's grieved. Man of God's grieved. People in the pews getting together and having conversations, trying to figure out how to intervene in another Christian's life because they see them headed towards an abyss, headed over a cliff. Everybody around them is like, we got to do something. We got to say something. You think if we get together, you think if we, and everybody's trying to intervene in somebody who's oblivious. And I know I said this last week. I wouldn't want to be nobody else but a pastor. I love what God's called me to do. The fulfillment that comes in my life is unbelievable. But I can tell you one of the most frustrating things is being more concerned about somebody's marriage than they are. Or being more concerned about their teenagers turn out for God than they are. Being more heartbroken over their spiritual coldness and their deadness than they are. These three inner circle disciples right here are oblivious to the things that brought the Savior sorrow. Number three, we see the situation that was serious. They were oblivious to the situation that was serious. Now, we're going to dissect this and we're going to break this down. But I'm going to go ahead and tell you this right now. What's happening in this story right here

is the most serious. This is the most serious time in the life of Christ up to this point, without a doubt. Understand what I'm saying. This is game time. This right here, Garden of Gethsemane. This is game time. Every Old Testament prophecy that prophesied about Jesus Christ, all of this, all of it is coming down to that. This is crunch time. Okay? 3.5 years of sleeping on the ground and eating out of trees and eating corn and going in and out of the temples and healing people and miracles and teaching. All of that was to come down to this point. We're getting down to the part of the story right here where all of eternity is hanging in the balances. You can't make it no more serious than that. I mean, Jesus said, how many times in his ministry did he say, starting with the marriage at Cana, "Mine hour's not yet come"? When Mary said, they're out of wine. He said, "Woman, what have I to do with thee? Mine hour is not yet come." Jesus lived his entire ministry with a clock running in his head, counting down to this right here. This right here. He said it in verse number 45. Sleep on now, take your rest. Behold, the hour's at hand. This is what it's about right here. This is why God sent me into this world. This is why I was born and laid in the manger. This is why I came. Everything, all of it, comes down to this right here, this hour right here, this point in history right here, and they were asleep. Traitors working overtime. Men were busy betraying the very Son of God while they were sleeping. That's verse 45. Behold, the hour is at hand. The Son of Man is betrayed. The hand of sinners rise. Let us be going. Behold, he's at hand that doth betray me. There's people betraying, selling out the Son of God while you're sleeping. Boy, I'm telling you, this is convicting. While the church of the living God's asleep, the gospel's being sold out. God's being sold out. Son of God's being sold out. And the church of God sleeps while it's happening. I'm talking about 2024. He's being sold out every day. They're selling him out. Judas sold him out for what he could fit in one hand. And people today are selling him out for less. Preachers are selling him out for a meeting. Pastors are selling him out just for another church member. Take the whole Bible, all of it, throw it in the trash. I'd rather have this person. I'd rather have these numbers. I'd rather have this esteem. I'd rather have respect from that person. I'd rather have recognition from those people. I'd rather be able to run in those circles. And they're selling out. They're betraying the Son of God. And the people of God are sleeping while it's happening. Clock's ticking. Verse number 56, an entire church-wide scattering is imminent. 56, and all the disciples forsook him and fled. They were literally sleeping minutes away from the whole church scattering to the four winds. You know what I think would be an absolute nightmare? To wake up from a spiritual sleep to find the church disintegrated while I was sleeping. Huh? Or to wake up from a spiritual sleep and then the whole church split all to pieces and me have to live with the haunting realization that maybe if I had not been asleep, if I'd have been watching and praying, maybe it wouldn't have happened in the first place. Church-wide scattering is imminent, verse number 56. An outright denial
of even knowing Jesus Christ is minutes away, verse number 70. Jesus was denied by the very man in verse number 40 that he's trying to wake up. You know the story. They said, thou wast with Jesus. He said in verse 70, but he denied it before them all, saying, I know not what thou sayest. In verse 71, they said, this fellow also was with Jesus of Nazareth. He denied with an oath, I do not know the man. They said in verse 73, surely thou art one of them. He began to curse and swear, saying, I know not the man. This is what's happening. This is what's happening. This is where we're at, the Garden of Gethsemane. It's game time. This is the showdown for all of history. The devil's doing everything he can to break Jesus, to break him. And the people of God are sleeping. Imagine how much the church could get accomplished if instead of having to preach messages like this, everybody was awake and paying attention, and we could be light years past this. Number four, they were oblivious to the sleeping. That was shameful. Now, God created sleep, and God created man to sleep. God created man to need sleep. In fact, one of the first times you find man sleeping in the Bible, good stuff's happening. God took a rib out of him and gave him a wife. Amen. There's nothing wrong with sleeping. The problem was not the sleep. The problem was the when and where they were sleeping. And I believe everybody in here could agree unanimously, this was not the time to be asleep. Huh? This wasn't the time. In fact, this was the last time that anybody ought to be sleeping. Multiple indications of how shameful their sleeping was in these verses. Jesus had specifically in verse 38 asked them to watch and pray with him. Watch and pray with him. That's what he said in verse 38. Tarry ye here and watch with me. What an honor it would have been to be asked by the Son of God, I want you to watch and pray with me, just the three of you. Nobody else. I've asked nobody else to do that. Just the three of you. I handpicked you out of the handpicked. The handpicked out of the handpicked. And to go to sleep is just shameful. Jesus could not have been any more clear in his request. Brother Adriel, the one that had not where to lay his head, that spent his entire ministry serving others, has just asked them, would you please just tarry and watch with me? And it was too much trouble. I thought about this coming down the road to church this afternoon on my motorcycle. I have some of the most profound thoughts at some of the most random times, and it's like, boom, it hits me right in the head. How many people are not in church tonight, not serving God, and they say something like this, well, people down there, they just didn't love me. And you want to say, but Jesus loved you. Is that not enough? He died for you. Jesus Christ loved you enough to die for you and to save you from hell. Do you really need? And I'm not minimizing the importance. We're supposed to love people. That's obvious. We are. I'm talking about saying, I can't live for God and serve God because he did me wrong and she did me wrong. And I'm saying I'm going to heaven, but I just can't go to church. I just can't go down there because the people don't treat me right. Hey, what about God? How's God treating you?
I guess what I'm saying is we don't have an excuse to sleep when Jesus has asked us to watch. He came over there and tapped him on the shoulder and said, wake up. Pay attention. Look at what's happening here. I need you to get with the program, Peter. But then he says in verse number 40, he cometh to the disciples and findeth them asleep. And he saith unto Peter, what? What? This is fascinating to me for the last couple days, Brother Josh, because Jesus knows everything. He knew they was going to sleep before they went to sleep. I mean, I just quoted it this morning out of the last couple of verses of John chapter number 2. He needed not that any man tell him what was in man. He knew what was in man. He knows everything. He knew they were going to sleep, go to sleep when he told them he wanted them to pray. But I love the fact that when he got over there and findeth them asleep, he said, what? Like he was surprised. Like, are you kidding me right now? Are you serious? I just asked you to pray and told you that my soul was exceeding sorrowful unto death. And I asked you to pray and watch and you're sleeping. What? Now's not the time. Now's not the time. Could you not watch with me 1 hour? Twice he came to them. Twice. He woke them up and said, wake up and pay attention. And they just kept sleeping. We're not going to turn to Luke 22. But in Luke 22, it gives us the story of this. This story is in Luke 22. And here's what the Bible says. There appeared an angel unto him from heaven, strengthening him. And I thought to myself, what a shame and a disgrace that God had to send an angel all the way from heaven to minister to Jesus when he had just asked his three disciples to do it. I would hate for an angel from heaven to have to do something that God has specifically asked me to do. Come on, y'all. I'm talking about they're sleeping right here. It's just shameful. But it gets worse. The Bible tells us in Luke 22 that Jesus began to pray. And the Bible says he was under so much agony that his sweat became, as it were, great drops of blood falling down to the ground. Now, some people say that it wasn't blood, that his sweat was, as it were, great drops of blood falling down to the ground, meaning he was just sweating profusely. Some people have said that under great stress, there are medical conditions. I researched this afternoon. There are medical conditions where your literal blood vessels can burst and blood can be mingled with sweat when you're under extreme pressure. Whether it was just sweat profusely or whether it was literal blood coming down his face, you got to listen to what I'm saying. Jesus went and woke the disciples up and said, wake up and pay attention. And they roll over and he's got blood running out his face. He's got sweat and blood running out his face. And they go back to sleep. Now I'm going to be honest with you. That is hard for me to get my head wrapped around. He is sweating just drops of blood, just sweating. I mean, if we saw somebody sweating and it was just running off of them, we'd call 911. That's not normal. That's just not normal. He's praying and sweat's just running down. And very possibly the very blood of Jesus Christ is running down his face. And he goes to them and says, wake up, could you not pray with me? And they look at him and there's sweat and blood running down his face. And they go back to sleep. That's pretty bad off. And here was my thought. Here was my thought. I wonder tonight if Jesus was standing in front of you with sweat and blood running off his face
and he was shaking you and said, please wake up and pay attention, would that be enough to get you to wake up and pay attention? Or would you just roll back over and go back to sleep on God while the world around you burns down? Churches are falling to apostasy left and right. People getting out of church, young people jumping the fence and going into the world at breakneck speed. Pastors getting out of the ministry, missionaries coming off the field. I wonder what it would take to get the people of God to wake up and pay attention. Paul said, let us not sleep, as do others, but let us watch and be sober. I wonder this evening, as we stand to our feet all over the building, musicians are playing, altars open. I wonder tonight, when's the last time you left?

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